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1: 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So take a breath and decide to be well and surround yourself with as much peace as possible.

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Thanks for joining us this evening here on Blue Ridge Public Radio, BPR News. Hope you're doing well. Another hour of the BBC World Service is up next. Your connection to Western North Carolina news and culture doesn't stop on the air. 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

0: Welcome to the newsroom. I'm Charlotte Gallagher. As fears grow about the pace AI is being developed and warnings it could kill humans, tech bosses in the US are being allowed to self-regulate.
1: Our customers want to know that what we're building is working in the way that we all intend. So we drafted a set of principles and commitments.

0: That was Zeth Lundy and, of course, the brilliant Stevie Wonder. You've been listening to The Newsroom with me, Charlotte Gallagher. And as warnings continue over the risks AI may pose to humanity, Donald Trump has said that AI bosses have signed an accord on self-regulation.
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0: This is the BBC World Service, and after the news, the global story. An incident at a British airbase used by the United States for its operations in Iran is becoming more confusing by the day. Five men were arrested in a counter-terror probe on Sunday before being released on police bail on Monday. What's going on? Join me, Tristan Redman, in 2 minutes.
1: BBC News with Charlotte Gallagher. President Trump has said that AI firms could regulate

0: The five men arrested on suspicion of terror offences near RAF Fairford yesterday are released on bail.
1: I can confirm that following extensive interviews and inquiries, the five men who were arrested are being released on police bail this afternoon. To be very clear, this does not mean that the investigation is over. They are subject to stringent conditions on their movement and contact with others. They absolutely remain under investigation as we explore multiple lines of inquiry.
2: Well, Nick, as we're talking late Monday, we've heard that the five suspects have been released on bail. Our colleague, Frank Gardner, the BBC security correspondent, regular on this show, has written, up and down the country, the word what is probably being mouthed in incredulity. What do you make of this releasing of them on bail?
3: So I think it's dangerous to start speculating on what these things could have been. But I think had there been an incident as has been portrayed in the last few days, it is unlikely that we would be seeing people released on bail at this time. I think that's probably the safest factual thing that I can say. And I think if you take that as you know, correct, then I think you're into the realms of speculating about what has possibly happened. And my best guess would be that actually there were people there who were in the process of committing other offences that were not terrorist offences. And that would explain why they'll have been released on bail, because in the UK, normal offences, you're only allowed to keep people in custody generally for up to 24 hours. Terrorist offences up to 48 hours. And therefore, if there isn't a suspicion of them having committed

0: 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Another hour of the BBC World Service is coming up next, so stay tuned. 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
1: Hello and welcome to Newsday on the BBC World Service with James Copnell and Catherine Bjarahanga in London.
2: There's been a nominal ceasefire in Gaza for almost a year, but hundreds are still dying. We hear the story of a family who saw one daughter killed and another seriously injured in a bomb attack.
3: I asked them, where is Ratil? Nobody answered. I asked my wife's cousins, where is Ratil? They said, in the morgue. I couldn't hold myself together.
1: Following a meeting with a collection of tech business leaders at the White House, President Donald Trump announced they'd signed a morally binding agreement and that artificial intelligence companies could regulate themselves.
2: Fighting between government forces and rebels is continuing in northern Ethiopia. We'll hear from somebody trapped in the historic town of Lalibela. That's coming up after the latest world news.
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0: Good morning. I hope your Wednesday is getting off to a good start. 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
1: Your connection to Western North Carolina news and culture doesn't have to end here on air. 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

a reminder, early in-person voting here in North Carolina starts, gosh, about 2 weeks from now, October 15th. Election day is November 3rd. It's all coming so quickly. Well, stay tuned. We're going to talk flood mitigation. We're going to hear about cities that are bouncing back faster from like flash flooding events, thanks to some really budget-friendly climate solutions. And then we'll have a news update for you at 6 o'clock. Appreciate your company on a beautiful, starry morning. Highs today on the warmer side in the low 80s, say forecasters. We'll see kind of the same tomorrow, I think, looking at the fall, a little bit warmer. So mid-80s Thursday and Friday. Chance of rain comes in on Saturday. Right now, 54 in Old Fort, Asheville, 50 in Waynesville. 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Thank you so much. 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

0: The Supreme Court is letting the Trump administration go back to deporting immigrants to countries where they have no ties. I'm Michelle Martin.
1: And I'm Amy Martinez. The order is temporary while the court considers if the policy is legal. Also, New York's governor wants an investigation into Cornell's campus culture, and the former head of construction for the Trump Organization sees the president following an old pattern in his D.C. projects, not waiting for official approval. It's Wednesday, September 30th. On this day in 1939, the first football game aired on television. News is next.
2: Live from NPR News in Washington, I'm Korva Coleman. President Trump says major tech companies have agreed to come together and self-police their artificial intelligence products. The voluntary agreement comes after about 30 executives from the biggest U.S. tech companies gathered at the White House. NPR's Emily Feng has more.
3: Asked whether this agreement was legally enforceable, Trump replied,
4: "I think it's morally binding, yeah."
3: He argued that private tech companies can be trusted to regulate themselves. The accord asks companies to monitor their AI products and set up internal controls to make sure they do not hack into other systems.
4: Their companies are at stake. If something goes wrong, their companies are at stake. They're not going to let that happen. This is going to be all for the good, and we're going to have it be nice and safe. And they're really going to be policing each other.
3: Those involved offered no details on how that would work. Emily Feng, NPR News, the White House.
2: The U.S. Supreme Court will let the Trump administration deport migrants to countries that they don't have any links to. This is an interim opinion until the High Court can hear the case in full in December. The Trump administration has been deporting migrants to places such as Somalia and South Sudan, countries where there is conflict. NPR's Linda Kenyon reports opponents say the policy permanently harms migrants.
5: The National Immigration Litigation Alliance, which is representing the migrants facing deportation, says that these immigrants have, quote, faced prolonged and arbitrary detention, beatings and sexual assault and disappearance. And they also say that there is the possibility that they would be sent back to their home countries where they would face persecution.
2: NPR's Linda Kenyon reporting. The Pentagon says the U.S. military has formally left Iraq. In a statement, the Defense Department says the U.S. has concluded its military mission there. The U.S. says Iraq now has the primary responsibility for addressing its own military challenges. NPR has learned of a plan for a massive new data center on federal land in Utah. As NPR's Jeff Brumfield reports, it would involve building hundreds of nuclear reactors.
6: The proposal seen by NPR came from the company Valor Atomics. Valor already has a test reactor operating in Utah, but it wants to build around 450 more small nuclear reactors on 9,000 acres of federal land. The reactors would provide power for data centers, among other things. Neil Clark with the Southern Utah Wilderness Alliance says Valor isn't the only company quietly seeking to build data centers on public lands.
7: It's pretty obvious that they are trying to keep these proposals and these processes totally under the radar to make sure the public is kept in the dark.
6: The Bureau of Land Management says the public will have an opportunity to comment on the proposal after the agency reviews the application for completeness. Jeff Brumfield, NPR News.
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9: Good Wednesday morning. Thank you for tuning in to BPR News, a milder start to what will be a warmer day. Right now, 54 in downtown Asheville, low 50s across much of the BPR listening area, highs today in the low 80s, maybe mid-80s. We'll see mid-80s tomorrow with sunny skies until we head into Saturday, where our next chance of rain pops up. Among the stories we're watching, well, election season is here with midterms just around the corner. And this week, candidates for Asheville City Council gathered at the Wortham Center for the latest in a string of forums ahead of the election. Six people are running for three seats. Candidates seem to agree on more affordable housing, more Helene recovery, and more investment in public safety. But there was one issue that apparently drew disagreement. BPR's Laura Hackett has details.
10: Asheville City Council candidates disagreed on fiscal priorities at Monday's event, with Vice Mayor Antoinette Mosley criticizing the city's decision to raise taxes to balance the budget.
11: I did not support this year's budget because I wasn't comfortable asking residents to absorb a tax increase without doing everything possible to control costs first.
10: Councilmember Maggie Ullman countered.

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1: For conservation, parks, and greenways, and the creation of more affordable housing. Well, good news if you need to get a driver's license or renew one here in North Carolina. DMV wait times are apparently down more than 80% from a year ago. That's according to the state. During a DMV ribbon-cutting ceremony in Charlotte this week, Governor Josh Stein pointed to changes at the agency, he says, making it easier and faster to go through a DMV visit.
2: We have over 100 new positions. They gave us this new office and others around the state. They've also helped change law so that we can take more services that had to be done here online.
1: Stein says the average wait at a DMV visit is now 23 minutes. I guess they got it down to the minute. More offices are scheduled to open or relocate in 2027. Highs today, low 80s with sunny skies. This is BPR.
3: It's Morning Edition from NPR News. I'm A. Martinez in Culver City, California.
4: And I'm Michelle Martin in Washington, D.C. Good morning. U.S. forces have left Iraq more than two decades after the invasion that overthrew Saddam Hussein. The Iraqi government has declared it Sovereignty Day. In a few minutes, we'll speak with President Trump's former National Security Advisor, H.R. McMaster, who commanded troops in Iraq. But we're going to start with the details from Baghdad.
3: NPR's Jane Arav, who covered the war in Iraq, embedded with the U.S. military, joins us from Baghdad. Jane, I mean, Sovereignty Day almost sounds like it's a festive thing. I mean, tell us what's happening there.
5: Well, I guess we should say this isn't the first time the U.S. has withdrawn. In 2011, after a disagreement with Iraq over the status of U.S. forces here, the military left. And then they were invited back 3 years later to fight ISIS. And they stayed since then as part of a U.S.-led international coalition fighting the militant group. Iraqi leaders and U.S. commanders held a ceremony in Baghdad this morning. It was closed to the press, but it will be broadcast by state TV in Iraq. And Iraqi's Prime Minister Ali Azadi told them that Iraq is entering a new phase, taking full responsibility for its own security. The last of the troops had pulled out before the deadline, but the U.S. military announced just this morning that they were gone.
3: Now, we've seen the Kurdish region of Iraq been hit pretty hard in the U.S. war with Iran. What's the reaction there to the U.S. forces leaving the area?
5: Well, there's really deep concern there. Kurdish leaders say they're being left defenseless. Iran and Iran-backed militias in Iraq have been really hitting hard a lot of the bases of armed Iranian opposition groups in the Kurdish region, as well as U.S. positions. Here in Baghdad, we went to what had been the Joint Military Command Center yesterday and found it under renovation. Every other time we've been there, there have been U.S. commanders working with Iraqi ones. From today, it's purely Iraqi. The Armed Forces spokesman, Sabah Numan, told us that the relationship with the United States will now move to more equal footing.
6: We had a very good work together. We had a friendship. We worked together. We thanks all efforts that the coalition did in all the country, and we will continue this relationship in another way.
5: And he says they're now in discussions with the U.S. as well as Turkey and South Korea for things like radar systems to help counter missiles and drones. They're not a substitute, of course, for much more advanced U.S. air defenses.
3: Now, how are Iraqis feeling about all this?
5: Well, the Iran-backed militias that emerged after the U.S. toppled Saddam Hussein are definitely celebrating. They see this as a victory. But, you know, for most younger Iraqis, and this is a very young country, this very important development feels almost theoretical, abstract. They've never seen a soldier after U.S. forces withdrew from the cities and retreated to bases. But Iraq was occupied by the U.S. for 8 years. The U.S. ran this country. At its height, there were 170,000 U.S. soldiers here. So now there are huge economic and some security challenges, but it's a much more stable Iraq. And a lot of Iraqis are just enjoying the holiday. They want what they've always wanted for their families, a normal, peaceful

0: Thank you for tuning in to BPR News. We're going to explore climate resiliency. We've got the second installment of our series coming up in just a moment. Hope you can stay tuned.
1: I'm Robin Young. 8 years after Madeline Miller's bestseller, Circe, reimagined the role of women in Greek mythology, she's got a new short story about another figure, Mestra. As everyone is asking her, was the Circe in the movie accurate?
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0: And that next time is coming up this afternoon. Here and Now airs noon to 2, that is in the first hour of the program. Head to bpr.org for a full list of programs, stories, and more that you hear every day on BPR and our beautiful music on our sister station, BPR Classic. Highs today hovering in the low 80s right now. We'll see some blue sky, lots of sunshine, mid-80s Thursday and Friday. Right now, 54 in downtown Asheville. Scanner temperatures looks like low 50s across much of the BPR listening area. 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
3: Good morning, May Martinez. Researchers at the University of Massachusetts Amherst have been measuring how loud certain birds are. In 2019, their work helped set the Guinness World Record for loudest bird call. Their latest study identified two more contenders, which they compare to jackhammers. There's the bare-throated bellbird and the red-legged sirayama. All right, so which loudmouth bird is on top? Scientists say that's still up in the air. It's Morning Edition.
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0: Good morning. Coming up on 6:46, low 50s across the BPR listening area. Still can catch some beautiful stars out there. I'm Helen Chickering. Well, 2 years after Hurricane Helene, Western North Carolina is learning to build resilient power systems, systems that are less dependent on the grid. In the second installment of our series on climate resiliency, BPR and GRIST reporter Katie Myers explores how community resilience hubs, those are places

0: people can go for food and a menu of resources are getting solar power to keep the lights on in times of climate disaster.
1: Ryan Callahan is drilling a few screws into a panel in a back room of the Beacon of Hope Food Pantry in Marshall.
2: At this point, we've got everything plugged in, and we're about to put on the final covers to kind of button everything up.
1: He and another electrician, Steve Porvoznik, are putting the final touches on a solar install. It's a microgrid.
3: We have three batteries plus two booster packs. So in case of an outage, we were able to back up the whole store, essentially.
1: The batteries store power generated from 74 solar panels on the roof of the organization's large warehouse-style building. The install is part of a $5 million state-funded initiative to get 26 solar microgrids into libraries, fire stations, and community centers, places people can come to after disasters.
4: So that walk-in freezer, that walk-in cooler are backed up. Our lights, the two HVAC
1: Beacon of Hope director Jesse Kuntz walks past an array of appliances. The group helps over 1,600 families each week with food. After closing the door to her office, Kuntz says the last few years have been tough.
4: Everything's been kind of compounded since the pandemic, and I feel like we were just kind of getting back on track when Helene hit.
1: And since the storm, she says, Beacon of Hope has seen need increase by about 50%. The center's power bills are now $1,200 a month. So she hopes the new solar install will save them some much-needed money, helping to feed more people.
4: People already come here, and so how can we, like, maximize the resources that are available and the communication that is available when they come here?
1: Sarah Nichols helps to find the best candidates for the solar installations with Land of Sky Regional Council. These microgrids will go up over the next few years in places where they'll be most effective, she says, and be safe from flooding or mudslides.
5: Should we put it in a more rural area or in a community that might not traditionally get access to government services?
1: As the region continues to take lessons from Helene, local leaders hope these microgrids can give people in distress a safe place to land. State officials say when the lights stay on, other post-Helene and climate change preparedness projects can take shape, because in times of crisis, staying connected is critical. I'm Katie Myers, BPR News.
0: Tomorrow, in part three of the series, we're going to look at chainsaw operators, unsung heroes of disaster response, often one of the first sounds you hear after a storm has come through. Well, they're heroes both during Helene, but also during those everyday weather incidents. Laura Hackett will look at how skill building workshops and expanded tool access is helping prepare this region for future climate disasters. Hope you'll stay.
6: A satirical Join Ice folk song on Instagram, a viral No Kings rock track on TikTok. 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And what are these songs trying to tell us? Next time on 1A.
0: You can check out 1A Monday through Friday. It begins from 10 to noon. That's in the 11 o'clock hour of the program. Head to BPR.org to check out all the programs you hear on BPR News and Classic. 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
7: From Marketplace in Washington, I'm Kimberly Adams. Remember the earbuds with the white cord that plugged into your phone or iPod from like 20-ish years ago? Some of us never let them go, but for most, they're a relic of the past. Not anymore, though. Bose announced new wired earbuds this week. The company is calling the renewed interest a cultural renaissance. As Marketplace's Caitlin Tan reports, this is part of a larger analog tech comeback.
9: Wired headphones are all over social media. People love them, including Instagram user Zainelli, who posted a reel about it.
10: Cool and all that, but there's just something about the OG wires that just go crazy. I don't know what it is about it. I don't know if I'm tripping. It's just nostalgia.
9: Zainelli, you're not tripping. Paul Gagnon with Circana says consumers spent 16% more on wired headphones in 2026.
11: It's for this kind of throwback nostalgia to a simpler time with a device that just does a very simple, basic function, but sparks maybe some joy.
9: Like popping in a CD or calling a friend on a landline, the kind with the curly cord. Gagnon says this isn't necessarily about saving money.
11: Everybody has a camera in their smartphone. Why would somebody want to buy a $150 point-and-shoot camera? It's for the experience.
9: It's novel for Gen Z, says Eric Athis, the author of Saying No to New.
12: They're the generation that has known Amazon Prime and apps. This is all they've known their whole lives.
9: 28-year-old Andrew Roth recently switched to an analog alarm clock.
13: Instead of rolling over and grabbing your phone and checking it, you have like 5-10 minutes of peace in the morning.
9: Roth says that as AI surges, people are reevaluating their relationship with technology and thinking,
13: as, hey, maybe this is not so good for us and for the world around us.
9: Roth's company Offline promotes another throwback, meeting up with people in real life. I'm Caitlin Tan for Marketplace.
7: Let's do the numbers. Dow, S&P, and NASDAQ futures are mixed but mostly flat in the negative one-tenth to positive one-tenth percent range, with the Dow future up 28 points. The 10-year Treasury yield is down at 5.23%. The financial services company Robinhood announced yesterday that it will start letting its users trade certain stocks 24/7 on the weekends. This comes as the financial industry has been making a broader push to expand trading hours. Robinhood has allowed users to do round-the-clock trading on weekdays since 2023.
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7: Industrial growth has spurred demand for skilled trade workers in the Rio Grande Valley in South Texas. SpaceX is planning to expand. Two liquefied natural gas export facilities are being built there. And there are plans for a massive high-tech shipyard to come to the area. It's a unique opportunity for locals. In the Rio Grande Valley, wages and unemployment trail behind the rest of the state and the nation. But new trades programs are aimed at getting the local workforce into the skilled trade. Marketplace's Elizabeth Troval reports.
14: Sparks fly in the air in this Brownville, Texas warehouse where students practice grinding bevels into steel pipes. This is Jason Medina's 12-week hands-on program for pipe fitting.
15: How good that weld comes out depends a lot on how good the bevel comes out.
14: A secure weld

0: depends on that pipe cut being perfectly square.
1: When they get out there, that's probably one of the first things they'll be tasked to do.
0: Medina started his school, STX Metal Trades, 3 years ago. He was a union pipe fitter and worked on projects across the country, but he decided to come back home to Brownsville.
2: There was a mission to come home and open up a training facility that catered to the industry that was coming.
0: He says he anticipated a deficit of workers. It's just him and his business partner who run it.
2: In 3 years that we've been operational, we've trained about 150 different pipe fitters, and we've pumped most of those into the local workforce.
0: This job started about $20 an hour, but can become six-figure careers. One of Medina's students is 27-year-old Adolfo Sandoval, who grew up near here. He currently works with Rebar at the LNG construction site. He comes here for 3 to 4 hours of night class after 10 hours on the job because he thinks pipe fitting will be a better career.
3: It does pay better. I don't know. I really like it. I mean, I guess to simplify it, I like cutting. I like grinding. It's kind of fun. You know what I'm saying? And it's like building like adult Legos.
0: Also adjusting to industrial development in the area is Texas State Technical College in Harlingen, where it's the first week of school. This electrical construction class is being offered for the first time, in part to meet the demands of recent growth, like new LNG facilities. Gina Cano Monreal is provost.
4: Now some of the first phases of those projects are getting to the point where they're needing HVAC and electrical, and like all of that is now coming into play.
0: She sees growth as an opportunity for locals to find better paying jobs without having to move away.
4: You know, most of our folks here would prefer to stay here. And so that allows them to still get that high paying job, but remain local.
0: And students are getting offered good local jobs in real time back at Jason Medina's classroom in Brownsville. A recruiter called before class asking for workers. Medina shares the news, offering spots to his three top students.
2: And I told you guys, when performance in here determines how soon you get out to the field. So congratulations.
0: That's three more jobs for students right here in the Rio Grande Valley. I'm Elizabeth Troval for Marketplace.
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6: Check out the Marketplace Evening Report this evening at 6 right here on BPR. Almost 7 o'clock, a mild 54 in downtown Asheville. Highs today in the low 80s with sunny skies. 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It is 7 o'clock. Good morning.
7: Good morning. Executives at six major tech companies signed a letter at the White House about AI best practices. President Trump says it's morally binding. Can AI companies work together safely? It's Morning Edition from NPR News. An FBI official tells hackers who stole information about FBI employees, we know how to find you. I'm A. Martinez.
8: And I'm Michelle Martin. Why did the group Shiny Hunter say it took the data in the first place? And 24 Israeli intelligence officers and soldiers describe the number of civilian casualties Israel is willing to accept when it attacks suspected members of Hamas in Gaza and how it uses AI to find them. It is Wednesday, September 30th. On this day in 1954, the U.S. Navy commissioned the first nuclear submarine. News is next.
9: Live from NPR News in Washington, I'm Korva Coleman. President Trump's tariff policies will be the focus today when a specialized trade court holds a hearing. As NPR's Scott Horsley reports, two previous efforts by the president to tax nearly all U.S. imports were found to be illegal.
10: Since July, President Trump has imposed double-digit tariffs on nearly all U.S. imports in what the administration claims is a response to forced labor. But opponents say the administration made no effort to differentiate between goods from countries where forced labor is common and those where it's not. Critics say the forced labor claim is a mere pretext, and the tariffs are really just a third attempt by the administration to impose worldwide tariffs after two earlier rounds were struck down by the courts. Several importers in nearly two dozen states are asking the Court of International Trade to overturn these latest import taxes. They also want the court to order the Trump administration to refund the money it's already collected. Scott Horsley, NPR News, Washington.
9: Officials at Cornell University are facing growing criticism over their handling of an alleged rape case in 2024. NPR's Brian Mann reports New York Governor Kathy Hochul is calling for an independent investigation.
11: Hochul called a woman's account of being drugged and gang raped at Cornell in 2024 horrifying. She says there are serious questions and is calling for a transparent, independent review of the university's response. A local prosecutor says the alleged victim described parts of the incident as consensual at the time, but potential evidence of violence by seven male students was only investigated by campus police, not by city police. Ithaca's Mayor Robert Cantelmo has also blasted Cornell's response. In a statement to NPR, Cornell University says it will work with elected officials to address safety concerns. They didn't say whether they will approve an independent investigation. Ryan Mann, NPR News, Ithaca, New York.
9: The artificial intelligence company OpenAI has launched an AI-enabled bot that its ChatGPT users can now start using. This bot is called Dots, and it arrives as concerns about safety with AI spiral. NPR's John Ruwitch reports OpenAI has said other of its AI bots hacked websites and did other things they weren't supposed to do during training runs.
12: OpenAI's new agent will be able to do a range of tasks for users, from managing email to fixing computer code. The release fell on the same day that industry leaders met with President Trump in Washington after a chorus of calls for an AI development slowdown to make sure humans don't lose control of the technology. OpenAI President Greg Brockman went to Washington so CEO Sam Altman could be in San Francisco for the launch of Dots at the company's developer conference. Altman says he hopes the AI industry can forge a sensible middle path between those pushing development at all costs and those calling for an end to the technology. John Ruwitch, NPR News.
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6: Good Wednesday morning, and thanks for tuning in to BPR News. A mild 53 in downtown Asheville. Highs across the region in the low 80s today. We'll see lots of sunshine. A little warmer tomorrow in the mid-80s. Next chance of rain comes in on Saturday. I'm Helen Chickering. Well, election season is in full swing. Election day, November 3rd, and candidates for Asheville City Council gathered at the Wortham Center this week for the latest in a string of forums ahead of the big event. Six people are running for three seats. The candidates agreed on things like more affordable housing, more Hurricane Helene recovery, and more investment in public safety. But as BPR's Laura Hackett reports, one issue drew disagreement.
14: Asheville City Council candidates disagreed on fiscal priorities at Monday's event, with Vice Mayor Antoinette Mosley criticizing the city's decision to raise taxes to balance the budget.
15: I did not support this year's budget because I wasn't comfortable asking residents to absorb a tax increase without doing everything possible to control costs first.
14: Councilmember Maggie Ullman countered that sometimes cutting services can lead to bigger problems.
15: When money's tight, I want to know which costs will actually bring down, but that won't just show up later in broken water pipes or slower response or higher bill for residents.
14: Some of the other candidates also proposed cutting back on consultants and eliminating vacant positions. I'm Laura Hackett, BPR News.
6: Along with voting for candidates, voters in Buncombe County will also have to decide on $70 million in bonds, which would go towards conservation, parks and greenways, and the creation of more affordable housing. Early in-person voting begins October 15th. Election day is November 3rd. Well, there's some good news if you need to get a driver's license or maybe renew one in North Carolina. DMV wait times are apparently down just over 85% from a year ago. That's according to the state. During a DMV ribbon-cutting ceremony in Charlotte this week, Governor Josh Stein

0: Coming up in about 9 minutes, we're going to head to Kansas since ICE began enforcement there. Activities specifically at meat processing facilities, advocates and even business associations have asked for a slowdown in their activity. We'll find out the story behind that. And then a really cool story from around the country. A number of cities are bouncing back faster from major rainfall and flash flooding thanks to smart, low-cost climate solutions. We'll find out more. And in the next hour of the program, right about this time, an hour from now, we'll have the second installment of our climate resilience series. We're looking at solar microgrids. It's a really cool story from BPR and Grist reporter Katie Myers. Hope you can tune in. 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Thank you. 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
1: 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Today, an Israeli passenger flight diverts to Saudi Arabia after an alleged fight between pilots on board. We'll explore what happened, how children are coping inside Gaza, a BBC investigation, and 50 years since Stevie Wonder's seminal album.
0: Oh my gosh, it's been 50 years. 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
3: This is Morning Edition from NPR News. I'm Michelle Martin.
4: And I'm A. Martinez. New Hampshire's Senate race is one of a handful that will determine which party controls Congress. Democratic Congressman Chris Pappas is facing former Republican Senator John E. Sununu. Outside groups are spending a lot of money on it, about $50 million so far. Josh Rogers of NHPR has a story.
5: It's no stretch to see Pappas and Sununu as two of New Hampshire's most successful politicians. Exhibits A are their records. Pappas is 4-0 in his congressional runs, while Sununu has only lost once during 5 bids for federal office. But that either man could have ever prevailed in any election can feel surprising given the glut of negative ads.
6: After we fire John Sununu,
7: he spent the last 15 years cashing in.
8: You can find Chris Pappas here. In the pocket of D.C. lobbyists.
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10: And gas prices.
11: That's John Sununu.
12: Will Chris Pappas ever put New Hampshire ahead of his party?
5: There's also the deluge of direct mail. Some pieces are straightforward. One paid for by the National Republican Senate Committee lays out Sununu's current platform, term limits and cutting congressional pay during government shutdowns. It's a modest agenda for a politician who's often focused on more complicated policy matters. But speaking to New Hampshire Public Radio, Sununu says in an atmosphere where outside spending dominates, a simple message is probably required.
13: You've got to work really hard to keep your message focused, to break through, to make sure that people can appreciate you for who you are, what you have to offer, what kind of a leader you're going to be.
5: There's a lot for both Sununu and Pappas to break through these days. But as this race has tightened, GOP-aligned groups have spent big on ads attacking Pappas. Earlier this month, the pro-Trump No Going Back PAC reserved $10 million in New Hampshire advertising. The same group is also stuffing mailboxes with flyers claiming Pappas sold out to big insurance because he backed extending premium subsidies for Obamacare. Pappas says after 4 campaigns for Congress, he expects moneyed interest to swoop in from every direction, but that doesn't make it right.
10: Look, this is unacceptable, the way our campaign finance system works. And I'm the only candidate that's working to take on big money and to change the way this system works.
5: Pappas has sponsored legislation to require greater disclosure for outside campaign spending, but the bill has failed to gain traction due to GOP opposition in the House. And in the meantime, spending on political ads, even of the most perishable kind, is only growing.
14: We're sort of in a slop economy when it comes to the marketing that we're seeing.
5: Joe Sweeney is a Republican state rep. He also works as a consultant at a local political advertising firm. He says the wave of money in this Senate race isn't aiming for nuance.
14: We're competing for attention for people, and we're just trying to get 3 seconds of their time. 3 seconds for them to look at a mailer, 3 seconds for them to look at an ad before they change the channel or skip it. So all of the efforts you're seeing is just trying to capture somebody's 3 seconds of attention.
5: But for many voters on the receiving end of all this, even 3 seconds is too much.
15: It's just all garbage. Nobody's hearing anything of any substance.
5: Marianne Spence lives in Meredith. She says she recently returned home from a week's vacation to find more than a dozen political flyers filling her mailbox.
15: I don't even look at them anymore. I don't read them. Because I know there's nothing worthy of reading that's going to help me decide who to vote for.
5: Which may be true, but as long as this U.S. Senate race is seen as competitive, the political mailers are going to keep piling up. For NPR News, I'm Josh Rogers in Concord, New Hampshire.
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0: low-cost flood mitigation. Stay tuned for that story coming up in about 5 minutes. And then the next hour, we're going to talk about solar microgrids. Really cool story from BPR and Grist reporter Katie Myers, part two of our series on climate resilience. Highs today on the lovely side, a little warm, but not hot at all. Low 80s across the region. Forecasters say a little warming trend will kick in Thursday and Friday. Mid 80s, could see a chance of some scattered shower activity on Saturday, and then but temperatures will hover right in the low 80s. So we do need some rain, but definitely enjoying this nice fall weather. 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
1: This is Morning Edition from NPR News. Ami Martinez.
2: And I'm Michelle Martin. Good morning. ICE is conducting a widespread operation in western Kansas, a major hub for meat processing. Business leaders have warned that it could raise the price of beef. Politicians, including Republicans, have raised concerns, and residents say the arrests are causing alarm and confusion.

0: Smith testified on Capitol Hill yesterday. He defended his investigations of President Trump and said he would not be intimidated by threats of prosecution. NPR's Ryan Lucas reports.
1: In his appearance before the Senate Judiciary Committee, Jack Smith said he stands by his decision to bring charges against President Trump and that politics played no role in the investigation.
2: The charges against President Trump were the result of the evidence.
1: Evidence of election interference, obstruction, and the mishandling of classified documents. Republicans repeatedly went after Smith, accusing him of conducting a partisan investigation to get Trump and Republicans more broadly. Some echoed Trump's calls for Smith himself to be prosecuted, to which Smith replied,
2: I will not be silenced by continued threats of prosecution from the president or others.
1: The more than four-hour hearing ended where it began, with a bitter partisan divide. Ryan Lucas, NPR News, Washington.
0: It is illegal in the U.S. to make a baby using gene-edited human embryos. But NPR's Rob Stein reports at least two startups are hoping to change that.
3: Origin Genomics in New York City and Preventive Bio in San Francisco are trying to produce enough evidence to convince regulators that it would be safe to use modified embryos for reproduction. The companies say gene-editing embryos could help millions of babies from being born with rare but devastating genetic disorders. Critics, however, warn it may never be safe and worry that allowing gene editing of human embryos for any reason could open the door to someone trying to go further and create designer babies. Rob Stein, NPR News.
0: An airport in Saudi Arabia and the airline Fly Dubai report there was a disturbance on a flight that landed today at Tabuk Airport. Upon landing, the captain and co-pilot both sustained injuries and were hospitalized. Details are not clear. NPR has learned the Israeli prime minister is holding a security consultation now. This is NPR.
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5: Good Wednesday morning, and thanks for tuning in to BPR News 53 in downtown Asheville. Sunny skies today, highs in the low 80s, warmer tomorrow, and a chance of rain coming in on Saturday. I'm Helen Chickering. Among the stories we're watching today, midterm election season's heating up. Voters will decide a number of issues and candidates as well. Candidates for Asheville City Council gathered at the Wortham Center earlier this week for the latest in a string of forums ahead of the elections. Six people are running for three seats. The group agreed on things like more affordable housing, more Hurricane Helene recovery, and more investment in public safety. BPR's Laura Hackett reports on the one issue that drew disagreement.
6: Asheville City Council candidates disagreed on fiscal priorities at Monday's event, with Vice Mayor Antoinette Mosley criticizing the city's decision to raise taxes to balance the budget.
7: I did not support this year's budget because I wasn't comfortable asking residents to absorb a tax increase without doing everything possible to control costs first.
6: Councilmember Maggie Ullman countered that sometimes cutting services can lead to bigger problems.
8: When money's tight, I want to know which costs will actually bring down, but that won't just show up later in broken water pipes or slower response or higher bill for residents.
6: Some of the other candidates also proposed cutting back on consultants and eliminating vacant positions. I'm Laura Hackett, BPR News.
5: Along with voting for candidates, voters in Buncombe County will also have to decide on $70 million in bonds, which would go toward things like conservation, parks and greenways, and the creation of more affordable housing. There are also constitutional amendments on the ballot. We'll have more about that at 8:30. Well, some good news if you need to get a driver's license or renew one. DMV wait times in North Carolina are down more than 85% from a year ago. That's according to the state. During a DMV ribbon cutting in Charlotte this week, Governor Josh Stein pointed to changes at the agency he says are making it easier and faster to get through a DMV visit.
9: We have over 100 new positions. They gave us this new office and others around the state. They've also helped change law so that we can take more services that had to be done here online.
5: State says the average wait at a DMV office is now just over 20 minutes. More offices are scheduled to open or relocate in 2027. You can find more news at our website, bpr.org. No big surprises in the forecast. We could see temperatures in the mid-80s tomorrow and Friday, and then a chance of some scattered shower activity comes in on Saturday, and temperatures are more seasonable with highs in the low 80s. Right now, 50 in Fairview, 53 in downtown Asheville.

0: Coming up on 8:20, thank you for tuning in to BPR News. Coming up in about 6 minutes, the president is facing widespread criticism for the numerous construction projects he's undertaken in Washington. Experts say he's also trampling both norms and laws that govern D.C. in the process. We'll take a closer look. 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Highs today on the warm side, but not too bad. Low 80s. We're very spoiled here in the mountains. Lots of sunshine. Warmer tomorrow and Friday, and a chance of rain on Saturday. 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
2: It's Morning Edition from NPR News. I'm Michelle Martin.
3: And I'm Amy Martinez. To Texas now, where the Venezuelan delivery driver who was shot by an ICE officer this month has been charged with assaulting a federal officer and resisting arrest. Lawyers for Wilber Rafael Garces Perez want him released to get medical care. Here's Mose Bouchel from KUT in Austin.
4: The charges cite a criminal complaint from Immigration and Customs Enforcement. It says that after officers identified themselves during a traffic stop, Garces Perez fled in his car, hitting one of them with a side-view mirror. According to the complaint, that led to a chase and ended with one of the agents forcing a stop, then shooting Garces Perez, saying he feared he'd be struck by the car. Kate Lincoln Goldfinch is Garces Perez's immigration attorney. She says the charges are meant to distract from her client's treatment in custody. Since his detention, he's been moved multiple times with a bullet still lodged in his back. She says she only learned of the criminal charges after her client missed a video conference with her Tuesday morning.
5: So I rushed down to the courthouse to see him, and he was in the courtroom, shackled, clearly in a lot of pain.
4: She says her client entered the country legally, but ICE said he had a standing deportation order against him for missing an immigration court hearing. The criminal complaint says one of the two agents that first pulled Garces Perez over was wearing a body camera. But the agent turned the camera off after the initial traffic stop before the shooting. The complaint does not specify why.
5: And we still don't have that body cam footage, and we don't know what happened in the incident.
4: On Tuesday, ICE referred NPR to the Department of Justice in response to email questions about Garces Perez's criminal charges, medical condition, and the body cam footage. According to a statement from the DOJ's Office of Public Affairs, Garces Perez could face a maximum of 20 years in federal prison if found guilty on the charge of assaulting, resisting, interfering, and impeding a federal officer. Garces Perez's preliminary detention hearing is scheduled for 1 p.m. today in Austin. A hearing in which Goldfinch had hoped to block his deportation was canceled after the criminal charges were filed. The case has sparked protests and calls for an independent investigation from some local leaders and civil rights groups. For NPR News, I'm Moes Bouchel in Austin.
3: The White House says President Trump is uniquely qualified to remake the Capitol's architecture because of his real estate career. Some of his staff have called him the builder-in-chief. Critics say he's bulldozing laws and norms. NPR's Rachel Treisman reports.
6: President Trump told New York Magazine earlier this month that he is building his legacy in D.C. because, quote, nobody will do it once I'm gone. The second-term president wants to make his mark on the Kennedy Center, the reflecting pool, the White House, and even the D.C. skyline.
7: I have heard the president say, I am president because I am rich. I am rich because I am a developer. I am a developer because I have exquisite taste.
6: That's Greg Werkheiser, whose firm, Cultural Heritage Partners, is leading several lawsuits against Trump's projects.
7: It would appear that much of his self-worth is tied to this mythology of Trump as builder.
6: Trump and those in his orbit refer to these pursuits as a natural extension of his New York City developer days. But those were marked by lawsuits and shortcuts, too, starting with the first skyscraper he built from scratch, Trump Tower.
8: Young Donald, they all referred to him as. Not Mr. Trump, it was always the Young Donald.
6: Penelope Hunter Stiebel was a curator at the Metropolitan Museum of Art in 1979 when Trump bought the Bonwit Teller building on Fifth Avenue, the future site of Trump Tower. She wanted to save the historic sculptures on its facade, and she says the Trump Organization agreed to donate them to the Met. But in the spring of 1980, demolition crews arrived with jackhammers. After getting a panicked call from a friend at the gallery across the street, Hunter Stiebel jumped in a cab, only to get stuck in Fifth Avenue traffic.
8: So I got out and I ran 10 blocks. Always remember it because I was 9 months pregnant.
6: Her friend grabbed all the cash he could from his gallery employees and raced across the street to appeal to the crew.
8: The foreman said, I'd love to take your money, but I can't. The Young Donald has said specifically that there's this crazy woman at a museum up the avenue who wants them, and I have to be sure they're absolutely destroyed.
6: The Trump Organization, facing early bad press, claimed that saving the sculptures would have delayed demolition and cost more than they were worth. Barbara Rez was the head of construction for the Trump Organization in the 1980s and is now an outspoken critic. She says Trump's efforts to cut corners aren't new, recalling another incident where he ordered crews to demolish an apartment before getting the permit to do so.
9: There's no regard for the law back then. But he wasn't the king of the world. He wasn't the president. Now he has no regard for the law, and he gets away with it.
6: White House spokesperson Davis Ingle told NPR that Trump can, quote, walk and chew gum at the same time, balancing the nation's economy and security with his building projects. But experts say he's skirting laws along the way.
10: The president has approached these projects not so much as a builder, but as an owner.
6: Historian Tim Naftali is a professor at Columbia University's School of International Public Affairs.
10: The president of the United States does not own the United States. The president of the United States doesn't even own the White House.
6: He says past presidents got congressional approval and funding for White House renovations. They worked with Congress to build memorials to their predecessors, not themselves. But Trump hasn't sought approval from Congress for construction, even though his party controls both houses.
10: The building projects are simply a symptom of President Trump's theory of government, which is that he alone is the federal government.
6: His administration is packing review boards with his allies, bypassing historic preservation norms, and working to roll back protections for historic sites nationwide. Here's Werkheiser again.
7: The worse his approval ratings, the economy, and the war get, the more time he spends in the sandbox playing with America's historic sites as if they were his personal toys.
6: Whether or not Trump's construction outlasts his presidency, experts worry a damaged democracy will be harder to rebuild. Rachel Treisman, NPR News.
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11: Kids with disabilities make up the largest group in foster care. 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
11: I'm Sasha Pfeiffer. A look at how the country's foster care system is failing its most vulnerable on the next All Things Considered from NPR News.
0: That comes up this afternoon here at 4 right here on BPR News, where support comes from listeners and Sprinkle Creek Landscaping, thankful to the community for the opportunity to create and maintain outdoor spaces for over 20 years. 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
13: Live from NPR News in Washington, I'm Dave Mattingly. It's unclear what happened today when a Fly Dubai flight from the United Arab Emirates to Israel dropped 16,000 feet in less than a minute before making an emergency landing in Saudi Arabia. An airport statement says air traffic controllers received a distress call from the cockpit and a pilot and co-pilot were injured. The Trump administration says it's revoking visas for 27 Latin American officials and their families. As NPR's Kerry Khan reports, some of those affected believe they're being targeted because of their ties to former leftist governments.
14: The officials and their families whose U.S. visas were canceled are all from nations with right-leaning presidents. The leaders aligned with the Trump administration say those banned are officials from former left-wing governments that are hindering anti-drug trafficking efforts. The U.S. State Department has increasingly used visa revocation as a tool to pressure foreign officials, from South African leaders it says discriminate against white people to Palestinians banned from attending U.N. events. Bolivia's Attorney General, who is accused of corruption and bribery, condemned his U.S. travel ban, insinuating President Trump was trying to pressure him from his prosecution of an Argentine consultant with ties to the MAGA movement. Kerry Khan, NPR News, Sao Paulo.
13: This is NPR News from Washington.
0: And good Wednesday morning. Thanks for tuning in to BPR. I'm Helen Chickering, right now 53 in downtown Asheville. Among the stories making headlines across North Carolina, of course, midterm elections tops the list, and voters will decide on 3 constitutional amendments in November, including one that would require state lawmakers to limit how much local governments can increase property taxes. Supporters say limiting property tax increases could provide relief to homeowners, while opponents say it can make it harder for local governments to pay for services. Democratic State Senator Gladys Robinson, who represents Guilford County, opposes the proposal. And at a forum on public school funding this week, she said counties need flexibility to pay for essential services, including education.
15: It makes a difference for the county commissioners to be able to appropriate funds to provide services. And education is a primary service that they do. So we can't afford to have that limited.
0: Other 2 amendments include a proposal to cap the state income tax rate at 3.5% and another that would change how vacancies in elected council of state offices are filled. Well, another issue talked about a lot, data centers. A community group is challenging the state's approval of air permits for a planned Amazon data center in Richmond County, just south of the Charlotte area. Adam Wagner has details.
16: The Richmond County Coalition for Justice and Black Empowerment says DEQ should have issued 1 air permit for generators at the site, not 2. Amazon applied for a permit to install and operate 592 diesel generators to provide backup power to the $10 billion data center project. Duke Energy simultaneously applied for a separate permit to install 57 diesel generators that would provide power to the project until it could be connected to the grid. In a petition to the Office of Administrative Hearings, Southern Environmental Law Center attorneys representing the community group say DEQ should have treated the applications as 1 entity, not 2. That would have made it a major air permit instead of a pair of synthetic minor permits, and required detailed modeling to determine if the generators would violate federal clean air standards. The environmental groups are specifically worried about emissions of carbon monoxide, nitrogen oxides, volatile organic compounds, and greenhouse gases from the generators. Adam Wagner, North Carolina Newsroom, Capitol Bureau.
0: Coming up in 10 minutes, part two of BPR's series on climate resilience with a look at microsolar microgrids. It is a really cool story from BPR and Grist reporter Katie Myers. So stay tuned for that. Highs today, well, lots of sunshine. Speaking of solar, sunshine today, tomorrow, and Friday, with highs today hovering in the low 80s, mid 80s tomorrow. And it looks a little more seasonably cool on Saturday, low 80s with a chance of rain. Right now, 51 in Fairview, 54 in Old Fort.
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3: And I'm A. Martinez in Culver City, California. The U.S. Supreme Court is allowing the Trump administration to resume the deportation of immigrants to countries they have no ties to.
2: That is, for now. The order from the court wasn't signed. It did not explain the court's reasoning, but it cleared the way for third country removals while the Supreme Court prepares to hear the case.
3: Here's NPR's Linda Kenyon to help explain this to us. So, Linda, tell us more about third country removals. What are they exactly?
17: Well, yeah, they are a very big piece of the Trump administration's efforts to ramp up deportations. So they allow the government to deport people whose home countries will not accept them and then send them to third-party countries. Now, the Trump administration has agreements with dozens of countries to take these immigrants to places like Mexico, Rwanda, and South Sudan. The government argues that third-country deportations are, quote, an essential tool to remove certain aliens, including some of the worst criminal aliens. The Trump administration also said that the countries with which the U.S. government has made deportation deals have said they would not mistreat these migrants. The general counsel for the Department of Homeland Security, James Percival, he applauded the court, saying that this was, quote, a bad day for criminal illegals and open borders activists alike.
3: All right, so that's what the Trump administration is saying. What about immigration advocates? What are they saying?
17: Well, they are saying that this policy causes irreparable harm to immigrants. And the National Immigration Litigation Alliance, which is representing the migrants facing deportation, says that these immigrants have, quote, faced prolonged and arbitrary detention, beatings, and sexual assault, and disappearance. And they also say that there is the possibility that they would be sent back to their home countries where they would face persecution. Now, I would also say that there are four unnamed immigrants who initially challenged these third-party deportations. And the lead plaintiff says that he suffers from severe mental illness and fears that he will be sent to a country where he will not receive any treatment. Also, U.S. District Judge Brian Murphy in Boston, he ordered a pause to the deportations earlier this year, and he said that they violate due process rights. And the U.S. Court of Appeals for the First Circuit largely upheld that ruling.
3: Okay, so that pause on these deportations was unpaused by the Supreme Court.
17: Yes, that's what yesterday's ruling did. But it also asked both sides to argue whether lower courts had the jurisdiction to rule on the issue and order nationwide relief from these deportations. And it also questioned whether the Trump policy is legal or whether it violated the due process clause or conventions against torture. It's important to note, by the way, that while the ruling was not further elaborated, the three liberal justices on the court did say they would have kept the limits on these deportations in place until the full court takes up the case.
3: So when's the court going to look at this again?
17: The court begins its new session in October. It will take up the

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1: 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This is BPR News. Of course, if you need a break from news, head over to our sister station, BPR Classic, for classical music by day and jazz in the evenings. Hope you can stay here for at least another 10 minutes or so. We've got coming up in just a few minutes our second installment on our series on climate resilience. So stay tune for that. It's a really cool story. 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
2: I'm Celia Hatton, host of BBC NewsHour. Today, an Israeli passenger flight diverts to Saudi Arabia after an alleged fight between pilots on board. We'll explore what happened, how children are coping inside Gaza, a BBC investigation, and 50 years since Stevie Wonder's seminal album.
1: Oh my gosh, I had no idea it's been 50 years. Okay, that's all coming up at 9. That's the BBC NewsHour, which I just... different angles on stories happening right in our own backyard, and we learn something new every day like we do here on Morning Edition. But that's 9 to 10 right after Marketplace Morning Report. Highs today, low 80s, lots of sunshine. 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
3: Good morning, May Martinez. Researchers at the University of Massachusetts Amherst have been measuring how loud certain birds are. In 2019, their work helped set the Guinness World Record for loudest bird call. Their latest study identified two more contenders, which they compare to jackhammers. There's the bare-throated bellbird and the red-legged sirayama. All right, so which loudmouth bird is on top? Scientists say that's still up in the air. It's Morning Edition.
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1: Good morning. Thanks for tuning in to BPR News. Well, 2 years after Hurricane Helene came through, Western North Carolina is learning to build resilient power systems that are less dependent on the grid. In the second installment of our series on climate resiliency, BPR and Grist reporter Katie Myers explores how community resilience hubs, those are places people can go for food and other resources, are getting solar power to help keep the lights on in times of climate disaster.
5: Ryan Callahan is drilling a few screws into a panel in a back room of the Beacon of Hope food pantry in Marshall.
6: At this point, we've got everything plugged in, and we're about to put on the final covers to kind of button everything up.
5: He and another electrician, Steve Porvoznik, are putting the final touches on a solar install. It's a microgrid.
7: We have three batteries plus two booster packs. So in case of an outage, we were able to back up the whole store, essentially.
5: The batteries store power generated from 74 solar panels on the roof of the organization's large warehouse-style building. The install is part of a $5 million state-funded initiative to get 26 solar microgrids into libraries, fire stations, and community centers, places people can come to after disasters.
8: So that walk-in freezer, that walk-in cooler are backed up, our lights, the two HVAC
5: Beacon of Hope director Jesse Kuntz walks past an array of appliances. The group helps over 1,600 families each week with food. After closing the door to her office, Kuntz says the last few years have been tough.
8: Everything's been kind of compounded since the pandemic, and I feel like we were just kind of getting back on track when Helene hit.
5: And since the storm, she says, Beacon of Hope has seen need increase by about 50%. The center's power bills are now $1,200 a month. So she hopes the new solar install will save them some much-needed money, helping to feed more people.
8: People already come here, and so how can we, like, maximize the resources that are available and the communication that is available when they come here?
5: Sarah Nichols helps to find the best candidates for the solar installations with Land of Sky Regional Council. These microgrids will go up over the next few years in places where they'll be most effective, she says, and be safe from flooding or mudslides.
0: Should we put it in a, say, a more rural area or in a community that might not traditionally get access to government services?
5: As the region continues to take lessons from Helene, local leaders hope these microgrids can give people in distress a safe place to land. State officials say when the lights stay on, other post-Helene and climate change preparedness projects can take shape, because in times of crisis, staying connected is critical. I'm Katie Myers, BPR News.
1: And tomorrow, in part three of this series, chainsaw operators. They are the unsung heroes of disaster response, both during Helene and during everyday weather incidents. Laura Hackett explores how skill-building workshops and expanded tool access, I'm talking about more chainsaws and more people who know how to use them before disaster strikes, helps people prepare for the future. It's another really cool story. Hope you'll stay tuned, and we'll have one final installment on Friday.
9: I'm Robin Young. 8 years after Madeline Miller's bestseller Circe reimagined the role of women in Greek mythology, she's got a new short story about another figure, Mestra. As everyone is asking her, was the Circe in the movie accurate?
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1: Check out Here and Now this afternoon, noon to 2. That is in the first hour of the program, right here on BPR News. Highs today in the low 80s, sunny. Sunny tomorrow, sunny Friday. Clouds move in. We do have a chance of rain on Saturday. 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
11: From Marketplace in Washington, I'm Kimberly Adams. A slew of economic data reports just landed. The latest Personal Consumption Expenditures Index, the Federal Reserve's preferred measure of inflation, is out. Core inflation, which strips out food and energy prices, was 3% in August, down from the previous month. Consumer spending was up in August to 0.9% month over month. It was 0.2% in July. And the private payroll processor ADP is also out with its monthly report. The private sector added 90,000 jobs in September, up from 36,000 in August. We'll get the big federal jobs report on Friday. Let's get the market reaction with a check of the numbers. Dow, S&P, and NASDAQ futures jumped up 0.3% to 0.4% range, with the Dow future up 168 points. Now, remember those earbuds with a white cord that plugged into your phone or iPod from like 20-ish years ago? For many, not all, they're a relic of the past. But Bose announced new wired earbuds this week. Marketplace's Caitlin Tan explains why.
13: Wired headphones are all over social media. People love them, including Instagram user Zainelli, who posted a reel about it.
14: It's cool and all that, but there's just something about the OG wires that just go crazy. I don't know what it is about it. I don't know if I'm tripping. It's just nostalgia.
13: Zainelli, you're not tripping. Paul Gagnon with Circana says consumers spent 16% more on wired headphones in 2026.
15: It's for this kind of throwback nostalgia to a simpler time with a device that just does a very simple basic function, but sparks maybe some joy.
13: Like popping in a CD or calling a friend on a landline, the kind with the curly cord. Gagnon says this isn't necessarily about saving money.
15: Everybody has a camera in their smartphone. Why would somebody want to buy a $150 point-and-shoot camera? It's for the experience.
13: It's novel for Gen Z, says Eric Athis, the author of Saying No to New.
16: They're the generation that has known Amazon Prime and apps. This is all they've known their whole lives.
13: 28-year-old Andrew Roth recently switched to an analog alarm clock.
17: Instead of rolling over and grabbing your phone and checking it, you have like 5-10 minutes of peace in the morning.
13: Roth says that as AI surges, people are reevaluating their relationship with technology and thinking,
17: as, hey, maybe this is not so good for us and for the world around us.
13: Roth's company Offline promotes another throwback, meeting up with people in real life. I'm Caitlin Tan for Marketplace.
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11: Industrial growth has spurred demand for skilled trade workers in the Rio Grande Valley in South Texas. SpaceX is planning to expand, and two liquefied natural gas export facilities are being built there. In the Rio Grande Valley, wages and unemployment trail behind the rest of the state and the nation, but new programs are aimed at getting the local workforce into the skilled trade. Marketplace's Elizabeth Troval reports.
18: Sparks fly in the air in this Brownville, Texas warehouse where students practice grinding bevels into steel pipes. This is Jason Medina's 12-week hands-on program for pipe fitting.
19: How good that weld comes out depends a lot on how good the bevel comes out.
18: A secure weld depends on that pipe cut being perfectly square.
19: When they get out there, that's probably one of the first things they'll be tasked to do.
18: Medina started his school, STX Metal Trades, 3 years ago. He was a union pipe fitter and worked on projects across the country, but he decided to come back home to Brownsville.
20: There was a mission to come home and open up a training facility that catered to the industry that was coming.
18: He says he anticipated a deficit of workers. It's just him and his business partner who run it.
20: In 3 years that we've been operational, we've trained about 150 different pipe fitters. And we've pumped most of those into the local workforce.
18: This job started about $20 an hour, but can become six-figure careers. One of Medina's students is 27-year-old Adolfo Sandoval, who grew up near here. He currently works with Rebar at the LNG construction site. He comes here for 3 to 4 hours of night class after 10 hours on the job because he thinks pipe fitting will be a better career.
2: It does pay better. I don't know. I really like it. I mean, I guess to simplify it, I like cutting. I like grinding. It's kind of fun. You know what I'm saying? And it's like building like adult Legos.
18: Also adjusting to industrial development in the area is Texas State Technical College in Harlingen, where it's the first week of school. This electrical construction class is being offered for the first time, in part to meet the demands of recent growth, like new LNG facilities. Gina Cano Monreal,

0: is provost.
1: Now, some of the first phases of those projects are getting to the point where they're needing HVAC and electrical, and like all of that is now coming into play.
0: She sees growth as an opportunity for locals to find better paying jobs without having to move away.
1: You know, most of our folks here would prefer to stay here. And so that allows them to still get that high paying job, but remain local.
0: And students are getting offered good local jobs in real time back at Jason Medina's classroom in Brownsville. A recruiter called before class asking for workers. Medina shares the news, offering spots to his three top students.
2: And I told you guys, when performance in here determines how soon you get out to the field. So congratulations.
0: That's three more jobs for students right here in the Rio Grande Valley. I'm Elizabeth Trovall for Marketplace.
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4: That wraps up Marketplace and Morning Edition. It's almost 9 o'clock. I hope you can stay. The BBC News Hour is next. 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

0: 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I'm Steve McCreary, and we're looking at low to mid-80s for the rest of the work week before that fall temperature pattern creeps in over the weekend and early next week. 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

0: A satirical Join ICE folk song on Instagram, a viral No Kings rock track on TikTok, anti-war, anti-gun lyrics all over YouTube. 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
1: That second hour of 1A starts at the top of the hour at 11 o'clock, just about 20 minutes away, so we hope you stick around for that. This is Blue Ridge Public Radio, BPR News. 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

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You're listening to 1A on Blue Ridge Public Radio, BPR News. My name's Steve McCreary, and we get support this morning from Likewise Commercial Real Estate, a woman-owned commercial real estate firm in Asheville.

0: singer, songwriter, and activist, Carcy Blanton. She joins us from her home in New Jersey. Carcy, it's great to have you to 1A.
1: Happy to be here.
0: And we want to hear from you, especially if you're a fan of protest songs. 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

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And we invite you to stick around after 1A. 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
0: I'm Sasha Pfeiffer. 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

0: That puts a wrap on our morning programming as we shift into the afternoon. Here and Al's up next, along with Ian Riddell. My name's Steve McCreary. Gonna head out. 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
0: I'm Sasha Pfeiffer. 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
2: 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Quick look at your Asheville area forecast for the week. Lots of sunshine, temperatures in the 80s for the rest of the week, and the overnight temps are going to be in the high 50s and the low 60s. 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
4: It's Here and Now. Many of you are probably recovering from the recent Odyssey film frenzy, Odysseus wandering the world, ransacking cities, or ruminating with women like Circe, who turned his men into pigs, the sirens who tried to lure him to his death. Poor Odysseus, so many women giving him problems. Well, wait till you hear from our next guest. Madeline Miller wrote the definitive best-selling 2018 book, Circe. She's back with a tale from Ovid's Metamorphosis, and it's a whopper. It's the story of Mestra. Her father, Erisichthon, is the ruthlessly gluttonous king of Thessaly, who is then cursed with an insatiable appetite. No matter what he eats, he starves. Even by ancient Greek standards, what he does, which is sell his daughter, Mestra, to men in exchange for food, is a doozy. So is her ability to survive. She's a shapeshifter. Madeline Miller is here to talk about the new book, the Odyssey movie, her bout with long COVID. Madeline, welcome back.
5: Thank you. I'm so thrilled to be here. Thank you for having me.
4: We have been counting the days to speak with you. And first, though, start with about having long COVID. You wrote, "My brain feels like it's on fire and not in the good way. My energy is like a small glass of water that I have to make last all day, shepherding my sips." You're sounding

0: 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It's 2 o'clock.
1: More than half of men under 50 in the United States have an open online sports book, and public health experts are warning some users might slide into gambling addiction.
2: It can be associated with financial harms, with increased stress, with mental health consequences, increased drinking, more likely to use illegal substances, increases in intimate partner violence.
1: Yet the sports betting industry hit a record $17 billion in revenue last year, so supporters don't see a problem.
3: I don't believe that there is an addiction to mobile betting any more than there is an addiction to utilization of your phone for any other reason.
1: I'm Meghna Chakrabarty. Today on Point, McKay Coppin spent a year exploring that world, and he's back with lessons on being, quote, a degenerate gambler. Stay with us.
4: Live from NPR News, I'm Lakshmi Singh. Iraq is celebrating Sovereignty Day. More than 20 years after the U.S. invasion, the last American troops have withdrawn. Retired Lieutenant General H.R. McMaster was President Trump's national security advisor during his first term. McMaster also served in Iraq during both Gulf Wars. He spoke to NPR's Morning Edition about whether the mission should have ended now while the U.S. is at war with Iran.
5: This is going to embolden, I think, the Iranians to a certain extent. 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Remember, that became

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6: From WHYY in Philadelphia, this is Fresh Air. I'm Dave Davies. Today, a sobering look at the plight of Ukrainians facing a winter of savage attacks with diminished defenses in the war with Russia. We speak with The Economist editor-in-chief Zanny Minton-Beddoes, just back from her fourth visit to the country. She says Russia has ramped up production of missiles and deadly drones, while Ukraine is desperately short of interceptors to resist the onslaught. We'll discuss what Ukraine needs from its allies and the state of relations between Europe, Canada, and the U.S. in the Trump era.
7: And Kyiv itself, in the last couple of months, but really the last few weeks, has been under extraordinary bombardment from the Russians. And they are basically trying to make life unlivable in a city of several million people.
6: First News.
8: Live from NPR News, I'm Lakshmi Singh. Celebrations in Baghdad is heard through the Associated Press now that the last American troops have withdrawn from Iraq 23 years after the U.S. invasion. At the White House today, President Trump noted that the U.S.'s military presence in Iraq spanned the George W. Bush, Obama, and Biden administrations, but ended with his own.
9: It's been a long time with very bad decision-making that got us involved in this quagmire. In the first place, it was a quagmire.
8: Trump speaking today at a White House event celebrating Hispanic Heritage Month. A flight from United Arab Emirates to Israel had to make an emergency landing after a pilot allegedly tried to crash the plane with dozens of people on board. Israeli Prime Minister Benjamin Netanyahu says a pilot stabbed the co-pilot before being neutralized by passengers and crew. The Fly Dubai aircraft made an emergency landing in Saudi Arabia before continued on to Israel. The pilot has been arrested. A group of small companies and nearly two dozen states are challenging President Trump's latest effort to impose double-digit tariffs on nearly everything the U.S. imports. NPR's Scott Horsley reports that tariff opponents made their case before a specialized trade court today.
10: After two earlier rounds of worldwide tariffs were struck down by the courts, the Trump administration imposed a new set of import taxes, relying

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1: And thanks so much for joining us this afternoon. I'm Mark Hayes. Coming up on All Things Considered, a new proposed data center in Utah would be powered by hundreds of small nuclear reactors. This worries some area residents.
2: 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That's why we're not afraid of this. But I'm not afraid of physics failing. I'm afraid of engineering failing.
1: 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A fair and calm night tonight. We'll have low temperatures in the low 50s. For tomorrow, sunny and hot with highs in the upper 80s. I'm Mark Hayes. 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
3: They know that three passengers put themselves on the terrorists, they're capturing.
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4: I'm Juana Summers.
5: And I'm Sasha Pfeiffer. Meta just launched a new AI assistant called Muse.
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5: Also, have you ever dreamed of making the overhead announcement at an airport?
4: If you live in Massachusetts, you could have a shot.
7: City of Champs, a place where the British did not stand a chance.
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4: Those stories and more coming up after the summary of the day's news.
8: Live from NPR News, I'm Lakshmi Singh. Defense Secretary Pete Hegseth is confirming a 20% reduction in the senior ranks of the U.S. military.
9: The number crunchers say we've fired 10% of the generals and admirals across the force, and that number sounds about right. And I know because I directed it that we've also reduced the overall number of general officer slots by an additional 10%.
8: Today, he delivered a State of the Force address at Quantico to an audience made up of junior military leaders compared to the hundreds of admirals and generals he summoned and criticized last year for falling short of physical fitness standards. Dubai flights made it to Israel after it was forced to make an emergency detour today to Saudi Arabia after a pilot allegedly stabbed another pilot with the apparent intention of crashing the plane. Passengers and crew subdued the pilot, who is now in police custody. A prosecutor in New York says he's still trying to schedule a meeting with the woman who says seven male students gang raped her at Cornell University 2 years ago. This comes as law enforcement and the school face growing criticism for their handling of the case. Here's NPR's Brian Mann.
10: In the woman's 2024 statement to campus police, she describes swatting a man's hand away from her genitals and resisting an unwanted kiss from another man, all while she was heavily intoxicated. Still, DA Matthew Van Houten determined the incident was consensual. But now, after seeing detailed accusations of a gang rape laid out in her civil lawsuit, Van Houten says he's working to arrange a first meeting with the alleged victim.
11: It will be a process that takes some time, as much time as she needs and we need to make sure we understand everything and have all the evidence.
10: Cornell's student government, meanwhile, is holding a hearing on the case Friday after condemning the university's response. Brian Mann, NPR News, Ithaca, New York.
8: The Trump administration has continued funding for a FEMA program that has been a lifeline for thousands of people whose homes burned down in the deadly Los Angeles wildfires. NPR's Kirk Sigler reports aid for the Disaster Case Management Program has been restored for now.
12: FEMA had initially approved $13 million

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1: And this is Blue Ridge Public Radio, BPR News. I'm Mark Hayes. Coming up, if you've ever traveled frequently, you know that each airport has a unique voice. Sometimes it's somebody famous from that city. Sometimes it's an elected official like the mayor or governor. And sometimes it's a professional voice actor. Boston is going a different way. They're giving everybody a chance to be the voice of Logan Airport, and you can insert your own joke here. You'll hear several of them coming up. That is just ahead in about 4 minutes. 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
1: 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Dominic West plays a billionaire getting divorced.
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3: 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Just ahead, Meta claims its new AI assistant Muse will perform all sorts of tasks for you. 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
0: 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I'm Juana Summers.
5: And I'm Sasha Pfeiffer. One of the newest teams in the WNBA is the Golden State Valkyries, and one of its star players explains how she and her teammates combine winning with fun.
6: Never lose the joy, even when it is competitive and intense. 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
7: Live from NPR News in Culver City, California, I'm Dwayne Brown. Annual inflation in August was a little cooler than forecasters had expected. NPR's Scott Horsley tells us about the latest cost of living data from the Commerce Department.
8: Consumer prices in August were up 3.4% from a year ago, according to the Commerce Department's inflation yardstick, which is closely watched by the Federal Reserve. Gasoline and diesel prices inched lower overnight, but remain much higher than they were before the U.S. launched its war with Iran. The U.S. economy grew a bit faster this spring than first reported. Updated figures show GDP grew at an annual rate of 2.2% in April, May, and June, thanks to upward revisions to consumer and government spending and investment. Scott Horsley, NPR News, Washington.
7: Britain's prime minister says UK authorities have strong indications that Iran was involved in an incident near an airbase in England. That's where U.S. forces operate, and five men were arrested over the weekend. As Villa Marx reports, British and U.S. officials are jointly investigating what those suspects were doing.
9: Police detained the British men, all in their 20s and from London, on Sunday near RAF Fairford, a base American bombers have flown from during this year's strikes on Iran. They were held on suspicion of explosives offences and preparing an act of terrorism, then released on bail the next day. Police say three small trucks found at the scene contained gasoline but no explosives. Speaking to British broadcasters, Prime Minister Andy Burnham offered little concrete information about the alleged plot or Iran's potential involvement, adding only the investigation remains complex and serious, and he'd share more details soon. Iran denies any role, though has previously warned that any bases used to attack its territory would constitute legitimate targets. For NPR News, I'm Willem Marx in London.
7: A mixed bag of trading on Wall Street today after a report showing inflation wasn't as bad as economists expected last month. 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
3: And you're listening to Blue Ridge Public Radio, BPR News. Voters will decide on three constitutional amendments in November, including one that would require state lawmakers to limit how much local governments can increase property taxes. Supporters say limiting property tax increases could provide relief to homeowners, while opponents say it could make it harder for local governments to pay for services. Democratic State Senator Gladys Robinson, who represents Guilford County, opposes the proposal. At a forum on public school funding this week, she said counties need flexibility to pay for essential services, including education.
10: The $100 million project covered 75 miles.
3: That's not the clip you want to hear. Let's try this one.
11: It makes a difference for the county commissioners to be able to appropriate funds to provide services. And education is a primary service that they do. So we can't afford to have that limited.
3: The other two amendments include one proposal to cap the state's income tax rate at 3.5% and another that would change how vacancies in elected council of state offices are filled. A years-long Blue Ridge Parkway rehabilitation project is now complete. WFDD's Neil Charnoff has details.
10: The $100 million project covered 75 miles of the roadway in western North Carolina.

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1: And this is Blue Ridge Public Radio. Thanks so much for joining us. I'm Mark Hayes. Just ahead on All Things Considered, documentarian John Wilson, best known for his HBO show How To with John Wilson, is out with his first feature-length documentary on what might seem like a rather dense subject. It's called The History of Concrete. We'll learn about that coming up in just a few minutes. 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
2: Just because the hackers said they're not going to publish it, first of all, they could change their mind and decide to do that later. But also, there's nothing to stop them from selling the hacked data to the highest bidder, including Russian and Chinese intelligence agencies that might have deep interest in learning everything they can about the FBI's workforce.
3: I'm Michael Barbaro. That's Today on The Daily from The New York Times.
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6: From NPR News, this is All Things Considered. I'm Juana Summers.
0: And I'm Sasha Pfeiffer. If you're the kind of sports fan who waits for the playoffs to get really engaged, this next month is for you. And in women's basketball, one team to watch is the Golden State Valkyries. This new WNBA team was launched in the Bay Area just last year, and it's already valued at $1 billion. One of its star players is Gabby Williams. She's 30 years old, and on Sunday, she helped lead her teammates to a blowout victory over the Dallas Wings in their first game of the playoffs. Here's what Williams said later.
7: I heard Too Short. I heard Too Short was in the building. I couldn't lose in front of Too Short, so I want to do one thing. What's my favorite word?
0: Too Short, the legendary Bay Area rapper, performed at the Valkyries game that day. We invited Gabby Williams to the show to talk basketball, and she's with us now. Hi, Gabby.
8: Hi.
0: I was watching some clips of that game Sunday, and your team, from the outside looking in, seems to have a lot of fun together. And I'm wondering how you find the balance of both keeping some joy as a team amid this very competitive environment that could get very tense and serious at times.
8: Never lose the joy, even when it is competitive and intense. I don't think there's like a reason to find a balance. Like, we want everybody bought in. We want everybody wanting to be here, so we find joy in everything.
0: And as part of that come down, sort of top down from the coach, and part of it is just making sure that people celebrate teammates' individual victories, and it's a kind of a collective effort that makes it a team joy.
8: Of course, it starts with our coach, but I think it's even above that. I think it starts with like our president, our GM, our owner. They've really emphasized just having good people and instilling a culture here that's about winning. And obviously, to win, you have to have, you know, people who celebrate each other.
0: This season, you have excelled both defensively and offensively. You were a finalist for Defensive Player of the Year, and you also led your team in scoring. And that's a rare balance. How did you pull that off?
8: I don't see a difference between the two, honestly. I mean, I've been hearing it my whole career. Like, she's a defense player, she's a this player. And for me, it's just about winning, like just doing whatever it takes to win. I don't really see like a defense. This isn't soccer. Like, you got to do everything in basketball.
0: Yeah. You're up and down the court the whole time.
8: Right.
0: The WNBA's recent collective bargaining agreement increased salaries plus other benefits. They're now players making seven figures. How has that kind of money, that increased compensation, changed your life and, as far as you know, the life of other players?
8: Yeah, obviously, I've been vocal about like making the decision to go overseas because it was better financially. But now I feel like this, with this new CBA, it's just elevated the game of women's basketball in general, not just in the States, but all over the world. It's just continuing to push boundaries and set standards for just women's sports in general. So it's just helping women's sports grow.
0: I assume it has to feel very satisfying to have been with the league for so long, watch it grow, get more recognition, watch players be compensated better. How has it felt to watch that evolution as a player for years?
8: Yeah, something I've definitely never taken for granted, still don't take for granted. Even just the way we travel, our accommodations, our facilities that we have now, especially from like where I came from, I feel like I started way, way at the bottom. And so I appreciate every day and want to just continue to get better for future generations.
0: One question about your upcoming game 2 against the Wings, who you already defeated resoundingly last weekend. What is in your head as you head into that game?
8: We need to come out just as serious. They're going to be fighting for their lives because for them it's win or go home. So I think we have to be extra focused and not think that the game is already won. Like, it's actually going to be harder this time.
0: That is Gabby Williams with the Golden State Valkyries. Gabby, thank you very much for your time amid the playoffs.
8: Thanks for having me.
9: Documentary filmmaker John Wilson built a cult following with his HBO show How To with John Wilson.

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1: On turnout.
2: There is one more impact of this level of worry and distrust, though. Nyhan said it sets the stage for efforts to delegitimize results after the election, since people are more open to false claims when they don't trust the process to begin with.
3: And NPR's Miles Parks, I'm sure we'll be talking more this election season.
2: I think so. Thanks, Juana.
3: Thanks.
4: The U.S. is in the midst of the worst measles resurgence in decades. The CDC, the Centers for Disease Control and Prevention, currently lists more than 3,600 confirmed measles cases and 2 deaths. Almost all of those cases have been among people who are not vaccinated. And as outbreaks grow in some states, the risk of exposure in public places is only getting higher. NPR's Rachel Carlson has some tips before you travel.
5: An outbreak is a group of cases in one area during a certain time period, like what's happening in Pennsylvania. And an exposure happens when a person comes into contact with someone who has measles. Like in California, when an infected passenger traveled on trains and buses throughout the state. Public health experts say the best way to protect yourself is to make sure you're fully vaccinated. That means you've had 2 doses of the MMR vaccine.
6: Measles is more significant than just a fever and a rash. It can cause really severe illness.
5: That's Dr. Kalyani McCullough with the California Department of Public Health. She says getting measles can cause serious long-term health problems, even years after a person recovers. Dr. Paul Offit is the director of the Vaccine Education Center at the Children's Hospital of Philadelphia. The worry, he says, is for people who can't be vaccinated, like those with compromised immune systems or infants who haven't been vaccinated yet. They're at risk when large parts of a community don't have their vaccines.
7: The more likely you are to be exposed, the more likely you are to get sick. So herd immunity matters.
5: That's all because measles is highly contagious.
7: You don't have to come in direct contact with someone who has measles to get infected. You just have to be within their airspace within 2 hours of them being there.
5: The CDC says up to 9 out of 10 people who are not immune and who are exposed to measles will also get sick. McCullough noted anyone exposed to measles is usually advised to seek medical advice and isolate themselves if they develop symptoms within 3 weeks of exposure. And when it comes to international travel and moving through busy airports, she says parents with infants could ask their pediatrician about getting an early dose of the vaccine. Rachel Carlson, NPR News.
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8: This is Blue Ridge Public Radio. Coming up in about 30 minutes as part of our 4-part series on hurricane recovery, we'll tell you about a network of solar-powered safe havens, which is taking shape across Western North Carolina, and how the sun could help keep the lights on when the next storm hits. 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
9: I'm Indira Lakshmanan. Pulitzer Prize winner Ayad Akhtar's new novel, The Radiance, is about a writer whose near-death experience begins a mystical journey. Akhtar gave the character his own name. So is it memoir or is it fiction?
10: So much of what I'm drawing from is drawn from my life, but so much is also concocted or reshaped or dramatically purposed.
9: That's next time on Here and Now.
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11: I'm Jeremy Hobson. New Hampshire's Senate race to replace the retiring Democrat Jeanne Shaheen is shaping up to be a close one. It's a rare state where Republicans feel they have a chance to flip the seat. But the headwinds of high gas prices and an unpopular president exist in the Granite State just like everywhere else. So we'll be broadcasting from Portsmouth, New Hampshire with a panel of top political analysts to hear from voters about what's at stake for them. That's next.

0: doing without it? The answer has a twist. To find out more, NPR's Willa Rubin went to a dealership in Massapequa, New York.
1: On a recent Saturday, I met up with Sal Iqbal. He is the general sales manager at the Toyota franchise in this part of Long Island.
2: Would you like some water, snacks?
3: That's okay, thank you.
1: Today is a tough day for selling EVs. For one thing, it is pouring rain, but it's also been a tough year since the federal EV tax credit ended. This gave shoppers $7,500 towards a new EV.
2: I was nervous like everybody else because we didn't know what was going to happen.
1: Iqbal says they had to keep going.
2: But hey, what can we do? It's like complaining about the weather. You just got to pivot and adjust and get a raincoat and an umbrella. You can't just complain about it.
1: Let's get the bad news out of the way first. On this rainy Saturday, Iqbal didn't sell any EVs. And nationwide, EV sales have been bumpy since the credit ended. Data from the car analytics companies Cox Automotive and Edmunds shows there was a big spike in sales last September. People rushed to buy before the credit went away. Then sales dropped for a while. Just about everyone who wanted an EV had just gotten one. But in the past year, Iqbal has noticed some really good news.
2: We used to have to literally beg people to take a Sienna, and now we can't keep them on the shelf.
1: Iqbal is talking about the Sienna minivan, which is a hybrid. It uses a gas engine and a battery-powered electric motor. Hybrids, he says, are in super high demand. On that rainy Saturday, the dealership sold six. Now, around the country, hybrid sales are soaring. Their big selling point is something that analysts did not see coming for 2026, the high price of gas, which nationally is around $4.50 a gallon. And customers have noticed.
2: They've done their homework that we're getting 43 miles to the gallon, where a traditional car that's gas is doing 20. And that changes everything for somebody.
1: And the sticker price for a hybrid is generally cheaper than an EV. Plus, Iqbal says, hybrids don't make drivers so nervous about limited battery range.
2: A lot of people are still scared of the electrical side things of EVs because it gives them anxiety of losing charge on the middle of the road.
1: Or having to replace that giant battery for thousands of dollars, or finding a place to charge.
2: The hybrid is the perfect, the best of both worlds.
1: Ivan Drury is the director of industry insights at the car data analytics firm Edmunds.
4: The downfall of the EV has highlighted how good the hybrid is.
1: Nationwide, hybrid sales are up almost 27% in the past year. That is according to Edmunds. And some brands are reporting super strong figures. Hyundai, its hybrid sales are up 33% in August compared to the year before. For Kia, same time frame, up 99%. Toyota didn't share its sales figures with NPR, but Drury's take is that now that Toyota's Sienna is a hybrid, people are into them.
4: I was like, oh, if I could get my hands on a sweet Sienna, I'd do anything.
1: And Drury sees another bit of good news. The EV tax credit also helped people lease EVs, and now a bunch of them are coming off lease and entering the used car market, which makes them cheaper. So used EV sales are up.
4: Our used market today would look nothing like it does for EVs if we did not have that credit.
1: One other saving grace for EVs, after the credit ended, sales fell, but this year, new EV sales have stabilized. A steady 6% of car buyers are still going electric. Iqbal says people are going to be interested in them as long as fuel is still expensive at the pump.
2: Nobody wants gas prices to be high. We all want them to be lower. But what can we do? Am I not going to drive?
1: After all, Americans' love of driving, that is not going away. Willa Rubin, NPR News.
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5: It's 4:44. Good afternoon, and thanks for joining us. I'm Mark Hayes. You're listening to Blue Ridge Public Radio News. 2 years after Hurricane Helene, Western North Carolina is learning to build resilient power systems that are less dependent on the grid. In the second installment of our series on climate resiliency, BPR and Grist reporter Katie Myers explores how community resilience hubs, places go, people go for food and other resources, are working to keep the lights on in times of climate disaster.
6: Ryan Callahan is drilling a few screws into a panel in a back room of the Beacon of Hope food pantry in Marshall.
7: At this point, we've got everything plugged in, and we're about to put on the final covers to kind of button everything up.
6: He and another electrician, Steve Porvoznik, are putting the final touches on a solar install. It's a microgrid.
3: We have three batteries plus two booster packs. So in case of an outage, we were able to back up the whole store, essentially.
6: The batteries store power generated from 74 solar panels on the roof of the organization's large warehouse-style building. The install is part of a $5 million state-funded initiative to get 26 solar microgrids into libraries, fire stations, and community centers, places people can come to after disasters.
8: So that walk-in freezer, that walk-in cooler are backed up. Our lights, the two HVAC
6: Beacon of Hope director Jesse Kuntz walks past an array of appliances. The group helps over 1,600 families each week with food. After closing the door to her office, Kuntz says the last few years have been tough.
8: Everything's been kind of compounded since the pandemic, and I feel like we were just kind of getting back on track when Helene hit.
6: And since the storm, she says, Beacon of Hope has seen need increase by about 50%. The center's power bills are now $1,200 a month. So she hopes the new solar install will save them some much-needed money, helping to feed more people.
8: People already come here, and so how can we, like, maximize the resources that are available and the communication that is available when they come here?
6: Sarah Nichols helps to find the best candidates for the solar installations with Land of Sky Regional Council. These microgrids will go up over the next few years in places where they'll be most effective, she says, and be safe from flooding or mudslides.
9: Should we put it in a more rural area or in a community that might not traditionally get access to government services?
6: As the region continues to take lessons from Helene, local leaders hope these microgrids can give people in distress a safe place to land. State officials say when the lights stay on, other post-Helene and climate change preparedness projects can take shape, because in times of crisis, staying connected is critical. I'm Katie Myers, BPR News.
5: Coming up tomorrow in part three of the series, Laura Hackett reports on how Helene has inspired more people to learn the ways of the chainsaw, part of a larger movement that sees tools as a form of climate resilience. 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
5: 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Taking a look at the forecast, fair skies overnight with low temperatures in the low 50s, sunny and hot tomorrow with highs in the high 80s.
13: Just because the hackers said they're not going to publish it, first of all, they could change their mind and decide to do that later. But also, there's nothing to stop them from selling the hacked data to the highest bidder, including Russian and Chinese intelligence agencies that might have deep interest in learning everything they can about the FBI's workforce.
14: I'm Michael Barbaro. That's today on The Daily from The New York Times.
5: And that is coming up this evening starting at 6:30.
1: From NPR News, this is All Things Considered. I'm Juana Summers.
0: And I'm Sasha Pfeiffer. U.S. military forces formally left Iraq today. That marks a new era in that Middle East nation that has suffered so much bloodshed for decades. What began with President Bush's shock and awe invasion more than 23 years ago ended today with a very low-key ceremony. We're joined by two NPR correspondents who have covered this closely, Greg Myrie in Washington here in the studio, and Jane Araf in Baghdad. Welcome to both of you.
15: Hi, Sasha.
8: Thank you.
0: Jane, since you are in Baghdad, would you describe the scene there today and how Iraq is framing this event?
16: Sure. I mean, first we have to remember this was the second withdrawal since 2003. In 2011, I and other journalists who had been embedded with U.S. forces on the front lines attended a ceremony. There was a flag lowering, commanders boarding military planes. There was a recognition of lives lost, of gains made, and all that had happened. Now, fast forward 3 years later, and American forces were back to help Iraq fight ISIS, and they've stayed since then. So today was different. This ceremony took place behind closed doors. There was no media allowed. The last of what had been about 1,500 U.S. troops based in Iraq's Kurdistan region, in fact, had already left before the deadline today. But, you know, after two decades that included an eight-year occupation, at least 200,000 Iraqi civilians killed, and more than 4,400 U.S. personnel dead, it was extremely understated for such a momentous event.
0: Greg, the U.S. and Iraq fought their first war in 1991. You covered that war. Give us your sense of the U.S. military legacy in Iraq after all these years.
15: Yeah, extremely mixed. I mean, it was often troubled, many painful setbacks, and really just fell far short of expectations. That first war in 1991 was very brief. It lasted just 6 weeks, and it went very well for the U.S. The U.S. drove Iraqi troops out of Kuwait. I think it created this notion that the U.S. could operate very effectively in the Middle East. The U.S. stayed a couple months and then left, and that was really the first U.S. withdrawal from Iraq. And it's been much more fraught and complicated since then. Successive presidents have wanted to leave Iraq, and this deal today was negotiated by President Biden 2 years ago. President Trump went ahead with the deal, and he said on True Social today, this was a great day for America, and he added, quote, "It's been a long time with very bad decision making that got us involved in this quagmire in the first place." And Trump, of course, long a critic of U.S. wars in the Middle East, but he's launched a war in Iran that's still unresolved.
0: Jane, the Iraqi government declared this day Sovereignty Day. The prime minister says it is a new phase of Iraq taking full responsibility for its security. How much is this actually a turning point?
16: Well, we spoke today with the Iraqi former foreign minister, Hoshyar Zebari, who negotiated the pullout of U.S. forces in 2011. And he told us it's an important development, but maybe not a pivotal one.
17: The departure or the withdrawal of the coalition forces or the American forces doesn't mean the American influence has decreased. American political, financial, diplomatic influence will remain, maybe stronger.
16: And one of those important levers is U.S. control over Iraq's currency. Oil revenue since 2003 has gone through the U.S. Federal Reserve Bank.
0: Greg, compared to when the war started, what would you say are the U.S. interests in Iraq today?
15: Yeah, those earlier wars, the U.S. was acting very much against Saddam Hussein. They saw him as the main destabilizing force in the region. And Saddam was ousted, but all these years of American military action have clearly not achieved the goal of stabilizing the Middle East. Today, the U.S. really wants a more normal political and economic relationship with Iraq. You know, Iraq was the world's fifth leading oil producer, though that's been disrupted by the Iran war. The U.S. wants Iraq to be a stabilizing political force in the Middle East, wants Iraq to limit Iran's influence in the region. So we'll be watching this pullout closely to see what happens in Iraq without the U.S. military presence.
0: Jane, Greg mentioned the unresolved Iran war, and it's hard to talk about Iraq without talking about Iran. How does Iran see the departure of U.S. forces from Iraq?
16: Well, definitely as a victory. The U.S. toppling of Saddam in 2003 opened the door for Iranian influence, and it's been growing.

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1: Let's do the numbers.
2: Dow Industrial is off 443 points today. That's just shy of 0.9%, 50,906. NASDAQ added 63 points, about a quarter percent, 26,861. The S&P 500 gave it up to the tune of 19 points, a quarter percent, 76,051. The maker of Barbie is getting a new CEO, Roger Lynch, who's currently chief executive at Condé Nast, is going to be taking over at Mattel. Shares in that toy maker sank 4.2%. Swimming pool supply retailer Leslie's closed 76 stores has not been enough to stave off bankruptcy. The company filed for Chapter 11 protection. Shares down 26.5%, as happens. Bonds down, yield on the 10-year T-note. It went up again, 5.29%. 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

0: This is Marketplace. I'm Kai Rizdahl. You know, sometimes you come across a story where you don't really know where it's going to go. And because of that, you wind up looking at an everyday thing in a whole new light. The everyday thing of interest today is a recipe for Dijon mustard chicken. And the story comes from the Toronto Star, courtesy of business reporter Jake Edmiston, whose recipe for the aforementioned mustard chicken is where we're going to start. Jake, thanks for coming on.
1: Thanks for having me, Kai.
0: I need you to tell me, please, about your mustard chicken recipe.
1: It is from New York Times Cooking. It's very simple. You sear off the chicken, some chicken stock, and a good tablespoon of Dijon mustard.
0: Except in the dinner in which this story takes place, kind of went off the rails.
1: Yeah, it's one of those things you can tell when people, I don't know if you cook, but you can tell
0: I
1: when
0: do,
1: people
0: yeah.
1: around the table, especially with my family.
0: and mine.
1: They, you can tell when they don't like it. And they know that dad has a bit of thin skin, so they don't say it right out, but there you could just tell. Like, it wasn't going over well.
0: And there begins the mystery. And I guess I want to take it to this very interesting fact that I learned in this piece. Canada is the biggest exporter of mustard seeds in the world. So you were kind of on home turf as you tried to figure out what was going on with your Dijon mustard chicken.
1: Little did I know, but yes, much of the mustard made in the world, it uses Canadian seeds. And I happen to be an hour or two away from one of the major mustard mills that those seeds pass through before going all over the world.
0: I'm going to take a little sidebar here on the way to what actually happened with this chicken dish. But it

0: I'm Michael Barbaro. This is The Daily. After hackers broke into the FBI, my colleague, cybersecurity reporter Dustin Volz, tells the story of this devastating attack, the group behind it, and what now happens to the hypersensitive data that those hackers have stolen. So, Dustin, what did these hackers say right before this deadline that ultimately ends up really changing the whole direction of this story?
1: So the hackers reach out in a lengthy email and tell me, we have a clarification. We are not going to publish this FBI data online. We are not going to do it. And anybody who thought otherwise was mistaken. So essentially, nothing to see here. Let's all move on.
0: I mean, how do you understand such a complete backing down from their normal tactics and a sudden claim that the thing everyone feared, seemingly quite justifiably, was, kind of total misunderstanding?
1: Look, far be it from me to try to get inside the minds of a diffuse network of international hackers. But here's what strikes me. The FBI says they are aggressively investigating this, working with third parties to go after the hackers, essentially. They are treating this as a five-alarm fire internally.
0: Mm-hmm.
1: Meanwhile, the news of the hack is getting more and more attention. The hackers are doling out exclusives to various media outlets about exactly what they've taken. That drumbeat continues. And you see the reaction building, too, from former FBI officials, security experts, saying this is historically bad when we think about the theft of data from the government. And so all of this is building into a crescendo as this deadline approaches. And that's when the hackers decide to issue this updated statement. Now, like I said, it's hard to know exactly what their motivations are. This is a loose collective of hackers. It's believed to be a bunch of different people working together from across the globe. And so it is very possible that you have different factions that have different views about how hard they want to push this, right?
0: Mm-hmm.
1: Some might be saying, hey, let's milk this for all it's worth. Let's keep going. Others might think, you know, maybe we have gotten what we wanted. We got the attention and let's sit back. I mean, think of, you know, the mafia or other criminal organizations over the years. Like, this is not an unusual situation where you do have competing factions that might have disagreements about what they should do, how they should carry out their business. However, if they thought they were going to get the FBI off their back by vowing to not publish the data, they were wrong.
0: Wrong how?
1: On Tuesday,
2: I'm Brett Leatherman, Assistant Director of the FBI's Cyber Division.
1: Brett Leatherman, who has a great name for an FBI official, came out in a public video.
2: Today, our partners at the Dutch National Police announced the arrest of one of the alleged leaders of Shiny Hunters.
1: And he touts in this video the recent arrests in the Netherlands of a 24-year-old hacker believed to be a key figure in the Shiny Hunters group.
2: Now, to the remaining members of Shiny Hunters.
1: And he says, essentially, to the rest of the gang,
2: other groups believed anonymity or their friends would protect them, and they were wrong. You know how to find us, and we know how to find you.
1: We are coming after you.
2: I suggest you reach out first while the choice is still yours.
0: Well, while the FBI issues these threats and no doubt is vigorously attempting to find all these hackers and arrest them, the reality is that all of this data is still floating around within the hackers' computer systems, and I suppose even in the email of some reporters.
1: That's right. So just because the hackers said they're not going to publish it, first of all, they could change their mind and decide to do that later. But also, there's nothing to stop them from selling the hacked data to the highest bidder or multiple bidders, including Russian and Chinese intelligence agencies that might have deep interest in learning everything they can about the FBI's workforce. So the idea that this is the end of the story is definitely not the case, because this is data that is now out there. They've shared it with several different news outlets.
0: Right.
1: There are security researchers who have come forward and publicized that they have also obtained the sample data set as well. It's unclear how, but once you start sharing data with other people, it tends to take on a life of its own, and it really can't be put back in the box.
0: I have to ask, Dustin, because I'm genuinely curious, and listeners maybe too, you said you got a sample of this hacked material. What do you, what do we, the Times, do with this, if I can ask?
1: You know, this was a difficult issue for us to deal with internally. Should we even look at it? And if we look at it, what should we do with it? Should we analyze it? Should we report on it? How much should we report on it? These were a lot of questions we had internally with our lawyers and our standards team about sort of how do we want to handle this material that is out there.
0: Mm-hmm.
1: We are not sharing it with anyone, and we are securing it to the best of our ability.
0: So what seems clear is that the FBI, when it comes to this data, is not at all out of the woods. And that makes me want to go back to, Dustin, what you had described as the government's response to that infamous OPM hack all those years ago, when it said, we're never going to let this happen again. And it does happen again. Because ultimately, this feels like a very meaningful, not just security breakdown, but a betrayal of people at the FBI who signed up for really sensitive law enforcement work with an understanding that their personal information would be protected implicitly.
1: That's right. I think there's a lot of current and former officials that we've been hearing from at the FBI who are very frustrated about the situation and made clear to us that they didn't even know that a data set like this existed and had questions about why it existed and why would there be a place where there's a repository of so much intimate information that seemingly is kept for years without being deleted, without being purged, that a hacker could access and take. And a lot of these officials said, you know, working for the FBI can be a dangerous job. I sign up for this, but my family doesn't. And the fact that this data set includes emergency contacts, spouses, siblings, in some cases, children, that is, I think, what is especially alarming to a lot of the people who work at the FBI, that it's not just them that have to worry about it, but their entire families in some cases. And to me, this demonstrates that even though the government has come a long way since that last big hack, that hack of OPM, it still has a very long way to go to protect its systems and, more importantly, to protect its people.
0: Well, Dustin, thank you very much. I appreciate it.
1: Thank you for having me.
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0: 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I'm Michael Barbaro. 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

0: Still ahead, Spain has long struggled to rein in high housing prices. The sight of an elderly woman getting evicted may now force the government to act. 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